0: Yet as well as having to integrate his methods into the group's normal working practices, Gaines also faced a number of unusual technical issues.
1: When we first got there was a hum in this building. And it wasn't an AC hum as much. It's almost like a hum when you're standing under a big power line. It's like a magnetic hum. And I spent 3 days before the band got there and was trying to figure out what to do. And I built several cages and things. And I called a friend of mine in New York and he said, man, you know, the only thing we know to do is wrap the room in copper. Well, that ain't going to happen. I'm not going to rebuild the studio. So I went and bought some chicken wire and some conduit and made a like a batting cage where you back into it, right? And it's kind of open. And it knocked down this stuff like 70-80%.
2: Every day it was work for him getting his sound. And then once he got the sound for us to play through it over and over and over, and then there's something wrong with the amp. And then we got to start over again. And it was just every day. Good grief, this is the hardest thing I've ever done. And it was hard. And the fact that he was fresh out of rehab, you know, you might think, well, maybe that has something to do with why it was so hard. I don't know. I don't know why, if that had anything to do with it or not. I just think everybody was just really wanting this particular project to be over the top, to be really good.
0: The album, In Step, was released in June 1989, and the hard work clearly paid off. With the reinvigorated singer and guitarist teaming with long-term songwriting collaborator Doyle Bramhall on several tracks that veered away from the blues, and aided by Jim Gaines' commercial production techniques, it was widely hailed as Vaughan and Double Trouble's most accessible and most artistically successful work to date.
3: He's definitely out of his comfort zone and taking more risks. And yet it's still Stevie Ray's sound all the way through. But Texas Flood or Couldn't Stand the Weather, those are blues albums. By Instep, it's music. It's not even a guitar album so much. It's music.

0: It didn't have the bluesy feel that the other ones had. It still had Stevie's sound in there, but it had a pop feel that sort of brought the album up a little bit. And when I first put it on, I loved it. I loved The House is a Rockin'. When I put it on, I went, this is absolutely incredible. And I started listening to songs. I loved every one of them. I thought the producing was great.
1: This is the first time Jim Gaines had something to do with getting the sounds and mixing the record, first time we'd cut in that studio. And so that's going to change the sound up quite a bit. Plus, we're doing songs that are not traditional blues songs, you know, songs that have pop sensibilities. But we wanted to retain the energy and the excitement of the blues in those songs. Was it a conscious effort? Sort of, but we never really talked about it. We just said, well, how can we make these songs better?

0: I was looking for a contemporary sound because that's what I do for a living, or did for a living at that point in time. I mean, we had pop singles on the charts. It's not like I was trying to make them a pop band. I was just trying to bring them to what I call radio-friendly level. I always think that. It's like, can I listen to this? Can I hear these cuts on the radio? Can I hear just one or two of the cuts on radio?
1: And one track in particular was destined for radio play and chart success. Crossfire had been written back in 1987 by Double Trouble without Stevie's involvement, instead featuring the contributions of Austin songwriters Bill Carter and Ruth Ellsworth. Upon the album's release, it became the highest charting single of their career.
2: This was the first time we decided we're going to do a lot of pre-production. And so we rented a hall down in Austin, and we would go in and work on these songs and the germs of ideas for these songs and where they were going to go. Had a couple of friends of ours help us out, particularly Bill and Ruth Carter, would come in and play when Stevie wasn't there. We would sit around and we'd try to write several songs, and that was one of the songs. Tommy said, let's write a soul tune. So I've got this bass line. So he played this bass line, and we worked on it, and we finished the song. And Stevie didn't really like it much when he first heard it, but heard Bill singing, he said, oh, I'll give it a try.

That was so gratifying to me and Chris and Tommy and Bill Carter, all the writers on that. It was unbelievable for us that we wrote that song. And that and Stevie gave it such a great performance. And here we had an actual hit single. Who would have ever thought Stevie Ray Vaughan, Double Trouble, have a hit single? It felt like that was the absolute pinnacle. When we played that song live, people were waiting for it.

0: I don't know how to explain the success of Crossfire. It's a great song, to be sure, and it has a message. And I don't know whether it was just good timing with the rise of album-oriented rock radio, or if it was an exceptional marketing and promotion effort in combination with the fact that it was a good song, but something clicked on all cylinders for that song, and it became the most widely played Stevie Ray Vaughan song of his career.
1: Alongside the band's most commercially successful track to date were other songs in which Vaughan spoke openly of his battles with alcoholism and drug addiction. Although Crossfire seemingly referenced the events of the past 3 years, in Wall of Denial and Tightrope, Stevie and songwriting partner Doyle Bramhall, himself a recovering addict, directly addressed their demons.
2: The reason Instep is seen as his best work is that it certainly contains his best songwriting. The guy has been to hell and back, and he's got a story to tell. And he tells it with great honesty, and emotional honesty.

There is that quality to the album that is saying, listen up, but without being preachy. If you listen to the songs like Tightrope and Wall of Denial, there's an emotional honesty to the songs that transcends preaching. He's not preaching. He's just saying, this is where it can lead. So listen up. Take heed if you want to. Ignore me if you will. And of course, even the title of the album with its reference to 12-step program, maybe not very rock and roll, but he's actually done that and he's come out the other side.

0: The honesty of Tightrope is remarkable. That was entirely courageous for him to do that. Because a lot of people that listen to blues and who write about blues romanticize drug addiction and alcoholism. We've lost a lot of blues musicians to alcoholism. That is not a good life. One has to look at someone like Lightnin' Hopkins, who barely recorded anything for the last 10 years of his life and dies of pancreatic cancer related to, you know, excesses in his drinking. He was a terrible alcoholic. Jimi Hendrix, choking on his own vomit. There's nothing romantic about that. And so for Stevie Ray Vaughan to sing about that, those were the boldest songs. He's proud of his recovery, that he's going in a new direction. And those songs, for me, are the strongest.
1: Yet it was the album's closing track, penned solely by Vaughan, that indicated the breadth of the guitarist's influences and abilities. An epic, plaintive and jazzy instrumental, Riviera Paradise was a startling departure.
2: Stevie wrote that song way before we actually recorded it then, but he never really played it. It was just something he noodled around with. When we cut it on for In Step, we had just finished playing some real loud rocking song, and I forget which one, but it's one of the real big rockers. And it was just like a moment. Steve said, okay, well, I want to do Riviera Paradise now. Let's dim the lights, and as soon as you're ready, let's go for it.

It's a song you cut late at night. You don't cut it at 10 o'clock in the morning, you cut it at 2 o'clock in the morning. So at 2 o'clock, 1 or 2 o'clock, we're cutting it. And before they start cutting, I said, now, how long do you think this guy is? This guy's, oh, don't worry, it's like 4 or 5 minutes. So I've got X number of tape left at the end of the reel. I can see it on the counter. It's like, I think it's like 6 minutes or 7 minutes I got left. I said, okay, well, I can do one take, and then if we need to do another, I'll change reels. Man, they're playing this thing. The lights is down, Stevie's down, he's, you know. And it goes on, and I'm thinking, my God, this is so good. And I look at my tape counter thinking, we're going to run out of tape. So I'm literally running around the control room trying to get somebody's attention. Stevie's not, he's got his back to me looking down. Chris Layton looks up at me and I go, cut, the tape is running out, cut. So Chris looks at Stevie, looks at him and he goes, gives him the cut sign, and I swear to you, they hit the last note, I almost lost it.

0: Riviera Paradise goes back to that, what he started with Lenny is, that's where I started thinking, man, where is he going to take this? Where Live Alive was kind of a stall, Instep was like, we're back on the arc, and it's like, where is this going to go?
1: The success of the record raised Vaughan and Double Trouble's profile to an even higher level. And after appearing as a musical guest on David Letterman, Jay Leno, and Arsenio Hall's primetime shows, the guitarist became a household name. In October, Stevie was invited to perform a set on Austin's City Limits, which he had first appeared on back in 1983. For the second half of the show, he rounded up the other big names from the Austin blues scene, all of whom had performed together at the legendary nightclub Antone's, to commemorate the 50th birthday of his sometime mentor and one-time bandmate, W.C. Clark.
2: He had done one Austin City Limits. They wanted to do another because he had become even more popular. So they wanted him to do that, and he said, well, I'd be happy to do that, but I want my friends on the show.

0: Us local blues people were pretty much ignored by the show. And of course, it was loads of fun. It was, in a lot of ways, like an Antones reunion. And once again, it was all Stevie who engineered that.
1: After turning the spotlight on his fellow Austin scenesters, Vaughan and Double Trouble closed 1989 with a major co-headlining tour with Jeff Beck

0: into sold-out venues and huge crowds. And as the new decade arrived, more opportunities presented themselves that would introduce the guitarist to a wider audience, perhaps the most significant being an invitation to appear on the television show MTV Unplugged, a series which had only just launched.
1: MTV Unplugged was an absolutely brilliant idea because it was the antithesis of what MTV had been set up to do, which was to show these ridiculous pop art videos, and it had generated this insanity throughout the record industry, where you'd end up with people spending more money on making the video to go with the record than they'd actually spent on making that record, and that didn't really suit a certain breed of artist for whom the music was paramount. Unplugged fulfills that need. It's the perfect vehicle for a musician like Stevie Ray Vaughan.

Stevie wasn't familiar with Unplugged yet, but the show had caught my attention before the record label even had called me, and it was new. The concept of that natural, you know, live moment and taking him out of the band environment and the stage environment, the recorded studio environment, and putting him, I was just comfortable that he would enjoy it and that that would transmit through the TV. Brilliant idea. I thought it was fabulous, and Stevie bought into it immediately, and he called me back, and he was just excited about doing it. So went in, did it. He had fun doing it.

any guitar player can tell you, to try to play something of Stevie's on an electric guitar is one thing. To try to play it on an acoustic guitar is quite different. To try to play it on a 12-string acoustic guitar is a whole different animal. This was an amazing performance. Only three songs, but it was quite a treat.

just his voice and an acoustic guitar. So we hear these songs in an entirely new way, in a new light. It's almost like he's indulging his inner Blind Lemon Jefferson. You know, it's going right back to the very roots of it. And although we know these songs in much fuller versions, they still sound complete. They don't sound as though there is something missing from them. Everything is there, just in the voice and the guitar.

0: And he also reminds you of the country roots of the blues. His picking in the MTV Unplugged session reminds me of Jerry Reed. Jerry Reed is the man who wrote Guitar Man, and then I think he plays on Elvis Presley's famous version of Guitar Man, and it's got that country blues feel to it as well. I think it was the sixth or seventh MTV Unplugged program in the series, so he's a, you know, one of the very, very early ones, and he shows how it should be done.
1: 1990 looked set to be a momentous year for Vaughan. In February, In Step received the Grammy Award for Best Contemporary Blues Record. In May, he and Jana began renting an apartment in New York, their relationship flourishing. And he and brother Jimmy had entered the studio to begin work on a long-planned collaborative album. By August, after completing a co-headlining tour with Joe Cocker, Stevie finally had some time off, his next major scheduled appearance being two shows at the end of the month, supporting one of his greatest influences.
2: Just before he played the shows with Eric Clapton in 90, we'd just come back from a holiday in New Zealand, where we met, Australia, where my parents were then living, and we'd stopped in Hawaii and had some downtime, because it's really important to him after recovery not to get on that same kind of craziness of a schedule where you're just being pushed. His recovery had to be the most important thing. It had to be.
1: Yet despite the success of his recovery, in late August 1990, Stevie Ray Vaughan's life would be cut tragically short. Only days after CBS held a party for the forthcoming release of the Vaughan Brothers' Family Style album, Stevie and Double Trouble supported Eric Clapton at the remote Alpine Valley Music Theatre in Wisconsin for two nights, with Jimmy Vaughan, Robert Cray, and Buddy Guy also appearing. On August the 26th, in front of a sold-out crowd of 35,000, the band who had revitalized the blues performed their final show.

0: It was a great night. We had a great set. And everybody else was good, was really good. I mean, but I just thought that we were on fire, you know. We were just, it was just a magical night. And then Stevie got up there after that, at the end of the night, to jam with everybody. And I said, look, there's Stevie, Eric Clapton, and Buddy Guy, and Jimmy Vaughn, and Robert Cray. But I just thought Stevie was head and shoulders over all those guys. And I remember sitting out in the audience listening to him. I said, man, it'll never get better than this.
1: Basically, that performance, the jam of Sweet Home Chicago, concluded with everybody saying, man, that's Stevie Vaughn. He's on another level. And he blew everybody off the stage. He won the cutting contest. And a reward for being a musician at that time was not having to drive in the fog back to Chicago, which was going to take about 2.5 hours with that kind of traffic. He got

0: Lucky, they said. He had a helicopter ride, which would leave immediately after the show and take him and drop him off. And everybody's going to see everybody back in Austin a few days later. And it was a foggy night. The helicopter took off, made a sharp bank, slammed into the side of a hill, and Stevie Vaughn died.
1: Back in New York, Jana was handling the move into their new apartment when she received her final phone call from Stevie.
2: Because it was just a quick weekend, you know, we thought, well, I thought I'll take care of this. And then even when we were missing each other, it's like, well, it doesn't make sense to just jump on a plane for one night. You'll be back the next day or two, whatever. And then we're talking on the phone when that, he said, oh, hang on a minute. Somebody had asked him if he wants to, there's another seat available on this other helicopter. You know, do you want to, you want to take the seat? Somebody's got too many bags or they're too heavy. So I think it was one of Eric's people, a bodyguard or something with too many things. And he's like, well, it'll get me back earlier to the hotel room. You know, I'll jump on it, you know.
3: When a seat became available on the first run of the four helicopters, we were asked if Stevie wanted to go in early, and others of us, including me and my son, stayed behind for two helicopters to come pick up, you know, his brother and myself and a few of us who had stayed. Some had gone in earlier. And when I got to the hotel later, there'd been no crash. There'd been no explosion, and there'd been no fire. And it was just a matter of the third helicopter had not come in. Nobody knew exactly. You could certainly fear the worst. In the world of aviation, I guess they call it pilot error.
4: Stevie Ray Vaughan, dead at 35. When it was confirmed Vaughan was among the dead this morning, word spread like wildfire through the Dallas music community.
5: Vaughan was on his way back to Chicago when the helicopter hit a man-made ski hill, apparently because of heavy fall conditions. The other victims were identified as the pilot and three members of Eric Clapton's entourage.
6: Walworth County Sheriff's Police discovered the wreckage strewn across the Alpine Valley ski hill, only a quarter mile from the grassy heliport where the helicopter had taken off at 12:30 a.m.
2: For some reason, I couldn't sleep that night, and I remember just getting up and looking out the window and being like, why can't I sleep? You know, why can't I sleep? And it was odd. It was unusual. You know, finally, by the time I fell asleep, it must have happened, so the doorman actually had to come from the apartments because the phone had been left in the other apartment back in the day when you had phones and answering machines. And I'd waited for him to call back, and I thought, well, he must have, it was unusual. It was all very unusual. Maybe that's why, you know, couldn't sleep. And then a few hours later, Martha was on the phone, and Bruce, the sponsor, was on the phone, you know, and then, but Martha, our feeling at first was, we didn't know all the details. It was maybe there's been a crash. We don't know 100% confirmed. You know, nobody had been out to the site yet, and perhaps he's okay, maybe he's just hurt.
7: I was in my hotel room getting ready to go home, because that was the end of our trip. Road manager called and said we had to have a meeting. And I said, really, right now? It's like 6 o'clock in the morning or something. And I said, okay, well, I hope this is important. Getting me out of bed. And it was important. And so that's where I was. And we spent what happened was there were misleading reports about the helicopter accident to where some people had been reporting that Stevie Ray Vaughan and Double Trouble had gotten killed, you know, and so I had to call my family and tell them that I wasn't dead. So that's what that day was like. And finally, everybody you know, the truth became out that it wasn't us, but it was Stevie. And it was just the saddest of all days.
1: Stevie's body was flown to Love Field Airport in Dallas. And on August the 30th, over 1,000 people attended the funeral of a master musician who had been tragically taken while at the height of his powers.
8: The thing I remember most is taking Stevie's body off the plane. The thing I remember most is that it was just a wooden box. It wasn't a casket. And right then it kind of hit me that it was true. And he always wanted to get back to Texas, he said, when he was on tour. And I just remember we brought him back to Texas for the last time. And that was one of the saddest feelings in my life.
3: The service was remarkably beautiful. And I think everybody, just recognized that they had to pick up their lives. But the sadness really never goes away.
0: Here's a guy that should have been dead a long time ago and somehow managed to pick himself up with the help of a lot of people and get himself straight and righted and not only catch himself, but move forward, get his life back together, move on. He had a wonderful fiance that he'd met in New Zealand. And they were madly in love, and they were talking about marriage and kids. And he was back in Dallas, still coming into Austin, but his life was together. For the first time in his life, he was able to actually enjoy the spoils of his success, the material spoils, and live it well and enjoy it. And he was having a good time. And his plane was better than ever. And for all that to happen and to peak on this last night and then the end is so frustrating for anyone that followed him or kept up with him. Because, I mean, what a great life. But in deep down inside, I can't help but think, well, what if? He had a very distinctive sound. He left a great legacy, but I just can't help but think, what if, what could have been, because he checked out way too early. And life is life and death is death. But I sure wish he would have hung around for a lot longer.
1: For Double Trouble themselves, the loss of such a unique talent impacted both their personal and professional lives. With Stevie as the focal point and driving force behind the group, in losing both their band leader and their friend, they were cast adrift.
9: It's strange, you know, we'd done so much together. Honestly, you know, for a while I felt like, wait a minute, I was supposed to have been on there too. I was supposed to have been on there too. What happened? You know, wasn't I supposed to go too? You know, I had such confusing feelings, you know, that it was, I mean, there's really no way I can put it into words. It's just like, it totally ripped my life apart.
7: You know, it was just a very tragic event, and what it meant to us was that our friend was no longer with us, and we would miss him terribly, and also that we didn't have a job anymore. And we'd miss that, we'd miss playing with this band. And all the things that we had been worked on for all these years was over. And so it was a big ending, you know. I hate to put it in those kind of terms, because it's really a human tragedy, you know, that all those people got killed unnecessarily, you know, and the fact that it affected my job and my life is sort of, superficial. You know, it doesn't seem as important as the human tragedy of those guys who got lost. And my life did change quite a bit. Like I said, the band was over, And not only that, but

0: In September 1990, the Vaughan Brothers Family Style album was issued. Featuring no members of either Jimmy's Fabulous Thunderbirds or Double Trouble, it presented a fresh sound overseen by producer Nile Rodgers and captured the only sustained collaboration between the brothers in the studio. Upon its release, it reached the top 10 of the Billboard charts and eventually went platinum in both the US and Canada.
1: I think it was terribly important. It really was. In talking to Jimmy, it was a thing that they'd always wanted to do, and they finally got to sit down in his studio over here and play the music they wanted to play. They enjoyed every day going in the studio. They just sort of hung there and they did it. They enjoyed it. You could tell by the sound that they had fun doing it. It's a fun album. You can listen to it and everything's fun in it.

Mon Brothers album was a huge success, and you know, how much of that is posthumous sales? You're one of the two principals, died tragically. That certainly helped sell the album. There was a lot of blues foundation and blues all through it. But Good Texan, I can't call that a blues, and it's kind of a goofy, almost a novelty song like Long Tall Texan. It's just a great song, and that loping beat, that's, you know, that's riding on a horse in Texas. And there's goofy stuff like DFW, I mean, which is, it's all over the map.

Nile Rodgers brought a lot of goofiness or outside ideas to the session, I think. The main thing is it brought Jimmy and Stevie together in a way that no recording ever had. And there'd always been this sense, you know, is it a rivalry? Only Jimmy and only Stevie could tell us

the nature of the relationship. But, you know, they played with each other some. There was a lot of sense of competition, and, you know, how Double Trouble Blue Pass, the Thunderbirds become huge, far bigger than the Thunderbirds ever were. And, you know, maybe that didn't sit well with Jimmy or not, but Family Style was a whole reconciliation. And on many levels, not just even musically, but that's where Stevie started talking to Jimmy about getting sober. And the younger brother got the older brother to turn his life around, too.

one of the songs on Family Style is TikTok, written by Nile Rodgers and Jerry Lynn Williams. And of course, at the time, Stevie and Jimmy didn't know how prophetic the lyrics of that song were going to be. Time was slipping away. And so it became a bit of an anthem. At the funeral, it's the song that they chose to play for the public. And Nile Rodgers introduced it, and I don't think there was a dry eye in the place. TikTok is atypical of Stevie's catalog. Still a great R&B song, very good, well-performed, well-recorded. You know, it's great. But it was obviously helped into single status by the fact that Stevie passed away.

0: I guess in a way, it's a shame that this is Stevie's last studio album. Not because it's a bad album, but it is a lightweight album. I don't think there's any question about that. Jimmy's No Great Shakes as a singer, a couple of the instrumentals on the album are fairly routine. On the other hand, it would have been very sad if they'd never got to make an album together. So I think it's one of those records that you're glad that it exists, but it's not going to be the first record you put on the turntable when you want to listen to Stevie Ray Vaughan.
1: In the wake of the album's release, interest in Stevie's life and work continued to build, with the music press busy digging up lost interviews and publishing in-depth tributes to a musician who was becoming even more appreciated now that he had gone. To satiate a global audience clamouring for any unreleased material, Jimmy Vaughan himself oversaw a lengthy inspection of the archives and compiled the posthumous LP, The Sky Is Crying. Issued in November 1991, it collected songs from across the recording career of Stevie and Double Trouble.
2: I think Jimmy did a great job under extreme pressure and emotion to pick the best of what was left in the can. They're good songs. In some cases, they're songs that we probably would have heard on a Stevie record anyway. You know, Boot Hill had been considered for release on at least two previous albums. It was a really strong recording. It didn't really fit with the theme of Instep.

I think it was about as fitting as a posthumous album could be. I mean, it's, yes, there's room for more releases and probably more stuff in the vaults that been, you know, would be pulled out after the fact, but this was a pretty good, it was closure. And for something that was very hard to have closure with. And it's more, not that someone dies, but at the time of their life and how many years they lived, and you just knew that there was more fuel in the tank. This guy had more to say, but this is the body of work. And so I really like, in fact, the title track just says it all to me. This guy's crying. Just what a sad

There's some pretty fine stuff on Sky Is Crying. Title track is great. I like the version of Little Wing. Those are two songs that Eric Clapton had covered in the 1970s, and give me Stevie Ray Vaughan's versions of both of them every time. I mean, his version of The Sky Is Crying, which is an old Elmore James song, is superb. But if there is a hidden gem, it's Life by the Drop, which Stevie didn't actually write. It's a Doyle Bramall song, but it's just his voice and his guitar.

0: if you want a requiem for him, it's probably that track. And it reminds me of Jimi Hendrix's acoustic guitar version of Hear My Train A-Coming, or even Bob Marley's Redemption song. So that's the gem on that album. That's the requiem for Stevie Ray Vaughan. That's the track that says, Remember Me This Way.
1: And in the years that have passed since his death, Stevie Ray Vaughan has been remembered. In Austin, the city in which he made his name, he has remained an honoured musical icon, the figure who burst out of a local scene and brought Texas blues to a worldwide audience. And his work has continued to find new generations of listeners, in part because since his passing, no other bluesman has managed to emerge from the margins of popular music and cross over to such a large mainstream audience.
2: It's interesting to think about the absence of Stevie Ray Vaughan in music. If somebody called me up and said, my son's the next Stevie Ray Vaughan, I how interested could you be in that? There's only one. It'll always only be one. And Stevie did for music and blues rock, something unique. And I think, A, his music would have continued to be creative. I don't think that there would have been a loss in his sense of creativity and looking for something new to say musically ever. So we lost all of that. He would have produced new sounds, new ideas, new songs. There would be so much more that Stevie Ray Vaughan would have given us. In terms of what he gave to blues and blues rock, I think he interpreted it so much differently at a moment when it was, swimming upstream. It was a buck in the tide. Stevie just did it because he had his own ideas and he was committed to his music. And if he'd end up just playing clubs all the rest of his life, rather than sacrificing who he was musically, he probably would have chosen playing clubs the rest of his life.
3: It seemed to me as though there was a huge hole in music. You know, I felt that we were not only at the top of our game as a band, but that we were dragging a lot of other people with us, you know, or not dragging with us, but helping them to get attention. And a lot of the blues guys, you know, without us up there, it seemed like they were less important too. And since it seemed like, to me, my impression was, is there was a kind of a hole in the music. You know, if you say, what is the legacy of Stevie? You know, I would say that he was pretty much the gold standard. That he was the guy. There's a lot of great blues guys that are still playing today. Whether any of them will be able

0: to reach that pinnacle of headlining festivals and bringing all of the other blues artists to light along with them. I don't see that blues has that power these days.
1: I hope so.

0: 5. You're giving me a headache already. Oh, Mallory, what am I going to do with these boys? I mean, spirit of radio, it's more like the spirit of bankruptcy.
1: Jesus, Mary, and Joseph sounds like the damned howling in Hades.
0: Hey, Slobovich, weren't you once in the music business?
2: Yes, but I was in the science business of the music business.
1: Musical scientist, were you?
2: That's right, O'Malley. I was inventor.
0: Inventor, yeah, like that piece of garbage you've been keeping in my basement for 6 years.
2: That's no piece of garbage. Garbage is my friend from old country. That is the gefilter, a device of musical genius.
0: Genius? Oh, a genius. Listen, to me, you're a genius. To O'Malley, you're a genius, but to a genius, you're no genius. Listen, maybe we can try.

0: for the boys, huh? Kugel!
1: Yes, Papa.
0: Bring that piece of crap up from the basement.
2: She's a nice girl, that Kugel, huh?
0: Yes, but she's no genius.
3: Just needs to keep her nose in them books. Books. Books are for tourists.
0: That's it.
3: The gefilter.
0: Okay, listen, Mr. Genius, show us how it works. Meantime, I'll grab your sausage.
3: The last time somebody grabbed my sausage, I had to get remarried.
0: Always with the jokes, Slobovich. Funny
4: you
0: man.
4: Guys, you guys.
0: Boys, this guy's gonna help you.
5: Hey, bye, bye, super.

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1: Stop.
2: That wasn't so bad.
1: My bar mitzvah band is better than that. Come on, what else you got, Shlubovitz?
3: Coming right up.

0: This is all wrong.
1: Music for morons.
0: Come on, Shlomovitz. Put another quarter in that machine.
2: All right, I have one more super duper sound for you.

0: Cut, I think you got something here.
1: What a bunch of crap.
0: Crap, yes, but sometimes people love crap. Kugle, what do you think? You like it?
2: It doesn't suck so bad this time, Papa. No, it's not.
0: See, we got something.
3: That was great. Can we do that one again? One more time.
0: Sure. But never, ever, never touch this button.
3: Oh, no.
4: Thank you.

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Man, let me look at you, and I can see you tonight. How you doing, Cleveland? Thank you so, so much for coming out tonight. And coming out every time we've come since 1974. Man, we appreciate that so much.

Yes, we apologize for that bit of indulgence there. We just can't help ourselves. Okay, among the many, many songs we have to play this evening, we'd like to do something now from our Snakes and Arrows album. This is one of my faves. This is called Faithless.

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Okay, we'd like to do something pretty new for you. We're going to do two songs tonight that are from our forthcoming album, which we hope will finish one day. This is called Be You To Be.

Man, you guys are amazing. Due to the fact that we're about 100, we have to take a short break. But we'll be back. Please do not go away. Thank you.

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0: Cut. 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I mean, we could do better with a gaggle of chimpanzees, honestly.
1: Hey, Mr. Fancy Pants Director.
0: Good heavens.
1: Hey, go easy on the boys, eh?
0: Don't I know you from somewhere?
1: Ray Daniels is the name, and rock and roll is my name. I manage the group.
0: I see.
1: Yes.
0: I see. Oh, rumpy, pumpy, lovely, chubbly, what? I say, bloody... I say, what a magnificent mole you have there. Do you mind if I...
1: Hey, go brush your teeth.
0: I say.
1: I see. I see.
0: Oh, my good Lord. Sorry, indeed.
1: I'll talk to you in a minute, okay?
0: Thank you. All right, chaps, from the topping, no stopping.
2: A Monday warrior, me, try. To get some, so you mean, me, try.

0: ladies, stop moving pitchers. 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
1: Hey. You can say whatever you want about my crappy band, but you leave the girls out of this.
0: Well, listen to me, Mr. Ray Daniels, if that's your name. I've had enough of your pathetic bunch of monkey boys. I bid you adieu. Come on, Percy.
2: No, Cecil. I hate you.
1: Ta-ta, screwball! Now I'm going to be the director. One, and a two, and a three, and a dupa!

0: Dwayne Allman, the lead guitarist and driving force behind Southern rock figureheads, the Allman Brothers Band, lived a tragically short life, but during his brief career changed music forever.
1: He was the sound.
0: In the mid-1970s, a young guitarist emerged in Texas whose ability and passion distinguished him from his contemporaries. Yet the blues world Stevie Ray Vaughan represented had little hold in the mainstream marketplace. And despite his obvious gifts, he struggled to secure a record deal.

Yeah, it's hard to believe that's almost 31 years old. Almost as old as Lurch still there. Okay, from the old to the new, we'd like to do something from our forthcoming album. This is called Caravan.

I'd like to do something for you from Snakes and Arrows. 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This is called Far Cry.

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0: Excuse me, Papa, but why don't you make band?
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2: Oh, that Googler!

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0: Dwayne Allman, the lead guitarist and driving force behind Southern rock figureheads, the Allman Brothers Band, lived a tragically short life, but during his brief career changed music forever.
1: He was the sound.
0: In the mid-1970s, a young guitarist emerged in Texas whose ability and passion distinguished him from his contemporaries. Yet the blues world Stevie Ray Vaughan represented had little hold in the mainstream marketplace. And despite his obvious gifts, he struggled to secure a record deal.

Thank you so much for coming from all over Europe, you know, sharing this very special moment with us. Thank you so much. Yeah, make some fucking noise. Come on! And thank you to all our fans around the world. Merry Christmas. There is no one left.

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Are you having a good fucking time at Knotfest? 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

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Are you ready? 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

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I wish for this, I've been bad. I've left behind this little fact. You cannot kill what you did not create. But I've gotta say what I've gotta say, and then I swear I'll go away. But I can't promise you'll enjoy the noise. I guess I say that best for last. My fingers seems like one big glass. You let me be, you let me know it's true. I must not be, cause it's here.

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I only hope that it has meant as much to you as it has meant to us. Thank you so fucking much. Muchas gracias! How are you doing back there? Are you okay back there? How are you doing back there? Are you okay back there? How are you crazy motherfuckers doing right here? Right now, before we go, we would like to give you a song off of Point 5, The Great Chapter. You know what fucking song I'm talking about, don't you, you crazy motherfuckers? You want to help me start it? Then here we go.

0: are craving freedom alive. We're encroaching on the purpose of this commercial free intervention. Due to the prolific nature of this statement, this intervention is advised.
1: This might look like seeing a gun. Think about just how petty you are. It blows my fucking mind. It blows my fucking mind. These days, I never did it get enough. Time to shit, I wanna go home. 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Cause anything exceptional gets by my government home. 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They find it isn't special. Connections made to play. Waiting for the punishment, I know it's not my one. 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

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Surrounded by the garbage and the stain. Let the vigil from the rim view. I've been saying this for years, but you don't comprehend it. I fight hell and I fight fear because I understand it. In tragedy and in itself, you want someone to be difficult. Wanna win the war? Now what's your mind? What's your God? God, yummy, yummy, but...

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I'm not gonna bow myself. Drop it up, get from the gang till you make my way. Double got two words, got them and now them double the thumb. It's a number one, pound it in the face, and better go.

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And then I'm making me outrage. 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

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By the time I set this bullet straight, cause I'm new to those coming in, I'm like a me, Yahweh, sick of my visual, I don't dare fear. 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I'm a politician, get a number, and I'm gonna make sick. 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

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It's all okay. We're gonna perform. the hits for you. We're gonna perform some classics and some songs from vintage and a lot of songs you know pretty well. 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

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Thank you. 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Sounds good, huh? What would you do differently if you could go back in time? I say go back in time, she says anytime. That's like a Dangerfield joke, isn't it? What's going on over there? You remember Timeless, the classics? Good. Because you're going to sing this one to us, okay? You know it, so just take over, do the verse, then the B section, then the chorus, and then the guitar solo. Just take over, feel free. This is from Timeless, the classics.

0: Dwayne Allman, the lead guitarist and driving force behind Southern rock figureheads, the Allman Brothers Band, lived a tragically short life, but during his brief career changed music forever.
1: He was the sound.
0: In the mid-1970s, a young guitarist emerged in Texas whose ability and passion distinguished him from his contemporaries. Yet the blues world Stevie Ray Vaughan represented had little hold in the mainstream marketplace. And despite his obvious gifts, he struggled to secure a record deal.

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We like that. We really do. Yes, you're all coming on the road with us. Yes. Problem is

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Okay. This is another classic. This is a song that was the second hit I had as an artist, but it was given to us 20 years before that by one of the greatest artists of all time, Otis Redding.

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That sounds good, doesn't it? These are some songs from my latest CD, Vintage. Glad you know them. It's good because you're gonna sing those too and take over as well. So here are a few songs from Vintage.

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Now, this is something for Vintage as well, but it's a song that I was singing in clubs when I was 14, 15 years old. And that's over 10 years ago. Why is that so funny? Okay. 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

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How about this great band? What's going on up here? Now this one is one of the classics. It's kind of somewhere in between the classics and vintage. And this was, I'm sure, the composer's dreams being realized when this artist made their song a permanent part of our consciousness forever. And that artist was my single greatest influence as a singer growing up. Almost forgot the growing up part. I'm still working on it. Trying to resist, that is. But just would love to express the tremendous respect and gratitude that I have for this great, great artist, Ray Charles. For all time. The song goes like this.

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That's fun. That just seems like the further back in time we go, the more fun we're having. I don't know. This next one is one that started when this small company named Disney called. And okay, that one doesn't always go over, does it? They called my manager and they said they were making this movie Hercules. So I thought the same thing. Straight to the gym, 7 days a week. Then my manager had to tell me they just wanted me to sing the theme song, and you know, rest is history. I'm glad I did. It was nominated for an Oscar, and I got to perform it at the Oscars, and that was exciting. And the song is... The song is about going for your dreams. It's called Go the Distance.

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Thank you. Go the distance. The band is deserting me. But that's all right, because you're here to take over. This is a song that, it's an aria, actually, and it started by an invitation to sing with Luciano Pavarotti. I was basically terrified. That was the experience. Hello back there. Hello. You're not that far away. Hi. Where was I? No idea. So Luciano, I went over to Italy. I went to his hometown in Modena, and I really was. It was an exciting but terrifying experience, you know, singing with the greatest voice I think ever. And he was so gracious, and it was such a great experience that I came back to the States and started working on these arias and did a whole album of arias called My Secret Passion, the arias. And thank you. Now, so just help me out and sing along on this one. It's easy, it's in Italian. It's gonna be fun. It's called Nessun Dorma.

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Got a lot going on, technically. We're going to do a couple of songs that we haven't performed in a while. Actually, last night was kind of an experiment for them, but I think you know them pretty well. This first one was the first hit I had as an artist. I was 16 when I had my first record deal, and about 18 years later, this was my first hit. 18-year overnight success story. It's called That's What Love Is All About.

Thank you. Wow, thank you very much. This song is it's an important song. It's an important song in my career and my life because musicians, well, you know the joke about what is a musician without a girlfriend? Homeless. Oh, I forgot they were here. Seriously, this is the time I have an offer. My rent checks were bouncing, you know, family, and it was a really tough time. And this song that I wrote was recorded by Laura Branigan, and she had a big hit with it. And then this very unusual concept was suddenly before me as a paycheck. It's an amazing thing. So this was kind of the beginning of my songwriting career taking off, and then about 10 years later I recorded it. And it's called How Am I Supposed to Live Without You?

all the experience I gathered as a young engineer helped me out working with great musicians like Zeppelin. I mean, they were just amazing.

0: They were, and probably still are, one of the best original rock and roll bands out there.
1: Led Zeppelin are one of the very few artists throughout history whose impact on music is so big that it spans everything.

The first half of the 1970s had ushered in a period of great transition for rock and roll, one which would be prominent in the trajectory of young musicians Robert Plant, Jimmy Page, John Paul Jones and John Bonham, otherwise known as global superstars Led Zeppelin. This journey would culminate in the release of 1975's Physical Graffiti, a seminal double album that many believe acts as the benchmark of their catalogue. Graffiti would intertwine every aesthetic aspect the band had honed over the course of their career, even elements that had originated with Jimmy Page's involvement with and departure from 60s rock group The Yardbirds.

0: Initially, of course, Led Zeppelin were going to be called the New Yardbirds. So there was an element of continuity, but at the same time, it was meant to be a break with the kind of classic mid-60s Yardbirds pop sound. New Yardbirds, it was meant to be heavier, it was meant to be much tougher.
1: The Yardbirds would have never been Led Zeppelin. For a start, the musicians were different, the way they played their instruments was different. They were much more eclectic. They never had that heavy thing about them. I mean that in terms of sound. They were obviously much more eclectic. What the Yardbirds were was a wonderful breeding ground of crazy ideas and free form. And of course, Jimmy absorbed all that from us. I don't blame him for taking them into Zeppelin and making them tight and rock and heavy. I mean, you know, it was an obvious thing for him to do. And he was lucky enough to find, you know, one of those rare things in the world. It's like the Beatles. You know, there's so few bands that have that mix of players that just feed off each other and create that such unique sound. I mean, it's really rare. And I think Jimmy really hit the jackpot there.
2: Led Zeppelin would not go on to produce some masterworks such as Physical Graffiti by being merely ordinary. While some of their contemporaries shared a certain amount of aesthetic similarities, the unique qualities of the band made a very clear distinction between them and their musical peer group.
3: Although they had other people you could relate them to, nobody had quite what Zeppelin had when they collected together. Somehow it could never have been the same had Ian Gillan been singing in Led Zeppelin. Or had you replaced John Bonham with Carmine Appice? No, it wouldn't have worked the same way. So they had contemporaries. They weren't the greatest musicians in the world, way beyond everybody else, but they were the greatest musicians in the world for Led Zeppelin.
4: Well, each member of Led Zeppelin, Robert Plant, a wonderful singer, fantastic singer, sexy guy on stage. I mean, he brought out all of that stuff. Jimmy Page, very, very innovative writer and guitar player, great, great at both. John Paul Jones, wonderful bass player, but also he wrote a lot of the string arrangements. He wrote some of the music too. So, I mean, John Bonham, probably the best rock drummer that ever lived. Listening to Jimmy Page and John Bonham play, it was obvious to me that Bonham just totally ripped off the guitar. I mean, he followed the guitar exactly. Whatever the guitar did, he did. And usually a rhythm section follows each other. You know, he followed the guitar, and that's why some of those, if the guitar parts are intricate, the drum parts are intricate. The four of them were just unique individuals that put together a band that is one of the best ever.
5: There were contemporaries that had very erratic careers. You know, Eric Clapton's a good example. Zeppelin was constant. You know, from the moment it got where it got in 1970, it was there until 1980. You know, there was no wavering, there was no number two albums, there were only number one albums. And I think that's something that was far more prominent with Zeppelin than any other band.
2: Zeppelin's early artistic evolution would be paramount to sculpting the later sounds of Physical Graffiti. And from 1969 to 1972, this development took place over a quartet of self-titled albums. A remarkable body of work in itself. Led Zeppelin 1, 2, 3 and 4 would also act as a telling precursor to what would later emerge.
4: I was familiar with Zeppelin's early stuff. I wouldn't say I was like a maniacal fan, but I certainly liked the first album, and Led Zeppelin 4 were my two favorite albums. I'd become a much bigger fan after I worked with them on Physical Graffiti, and in later years, it just seems to be such timeless music, and I kind of see more of the genius as time has gone by, because it holds up so well, and there's 15-year-olds that are in love with Led Zeppelin right now. It just shows you that what they did was very magical.
5: They developed very fast. I think from the onset, Jimmy had a real vision of how he wanted the band to be, But very quickly, all three members, you know, really joined in on that type of ethic that he wanted. And from 69 onwards, it was a bit of a whirlwind. I mean, you've got the first album, which, you know, just took everyone by storm.

0: first album was recorded very quickly. They hadn't had a lot of time to write material, so it's very blues-based. The second album, the riffs really start coming into their own, and the Page Plant writing relationship takes off.
1: And then with Led Zeppelin 2, you've got them turning into the kind of heavy rock riff machine. Still a blues influence, still some acoustic things, but they're very much more in their own identity at that point. Having made that record, Led Zeppelin sent a very powerful signal in terms of what their musical career was going to be about when they made the third album, because it would have been very easy for the band to have made another version of Led Zeppelin 2, which is what no doubt the record company would have liked them to have done, and fans obviously would have liked another album that was a sort of blueprint. Led Zeppelin 3, much to everybody's surprise, was predominantly an acoustic album, although it still had a heavy blues Since I've Been Loving You on it. It also opened with the ferocious Immigrant Song, and both Celebration Day and Out on the Tiles made it clear that they were still capable of doing riff-oriented material.
2: You know, if you've listened to all the albums, you'll be able to listen to something and say, that sounds like Zeppelin, because it's a sound, you know.
3: Yeah.
2: But in actual fact, each album is very different. There's a lot of different things on each one.
3: Yeah.
2: And I thought that 3 was especially different from 1 and 2, which were basically very heavy sort of music.
3: Mm.
2: And there's a lot of acoustic stuff on 3.
3: Yeah.
1: Now, the reviews for Led Zeppelin 3 were not great, very mixed. It had been a big surprise. And I think that spurred the band on, when it came to recording the fourth album, to, as it were, hang on to the acoustic material, but make a more focused and harder-hitting album. And of course, that resulted in the untitled album, which everybody, of course, calls Led Zeppelin 4. And that was, many people, of course, regard that as their best album.

0: the fourth album is a real maturing of all of that style, and you know, obviously Stairway to Heaven in there. And I think by the time you get to, you know, 72, they are on the crest of a wave, and you know, they can do anything they want to do, and that's exactly what they did.
1: The arrival of 1973 would see an interesting year for British music. Pink Floyd would unveil their groundbreaking Dark Side of the Moon album, while Mike Oldfield would help put Virgin Records on the map with his similarly experimental Tubular Bells. David Bowie would stun audiences by embracing a gender-bending new persona by the name of Ziggy Stardust, while the Beatles, the defining boundary-pushing act of the previous decade, would now be given the full retrospective treatment. This overriding sense of change was also being felt within the Led Zeppelin camp, with the band gearing up to leave their contract with record company Atlantic, a path that would lead them to the ultimate release of Physical Graffiti. Before that, however, there would be one more album over which their sound developed. 1973's Houses of the Holy was the long-awaited follow-up to 71's Led Zeppelin IV. With the weight of the previous album on its shoulders,

the band's fifth record had a lot to live up to. As an artistic statement, it turned out to exemplify what many considered both the best and worst aspects of Led Zeppelin, and was a deceptively disappointing lead-up to Physical Graffiti.

houses of the holy really represented the end of one era and the beginning of another, because it was the first time we saw Zeppelin move into other areas, really, apart from those directly connected with rock.

0: We had the folk, obviously, involved all the way through the first four albums and the blues. But that's as far as it really went. They never really pushed the boundaries beyond the heaviness, the blues and the folk. On Houses of the Holy, they started to open up a little bit more, take in other influences and say, well, why can't we be what we want to be? Why do we have to be what other people want us to be?
1: Critics at the time, I think, took a different view towards it than they had previous albums. I don't think they were too keen towards the album. I think they thought too many of the songs were mid-paced. It wasn't heavy enough. There wasn't a central song the way there had been with previous albums. Stairway to Heaven, Whole Lot of Love. The band had fallen out of favour after releasing Led Zeppelin 4, which had been a massive chart success.
2: I think they were very relaxed with themselves and happy to turn themselves on. The fact that the audiences were with them, you know, was really evident. The critics weren't. You know, I think Houses didn't go down too well in certain areas. It came out in the spring of 73, just as though they're about to go on tour in America, which proved to be their most amazing tour so far. 66 dates, I think it was, sold out everywhere, finished with the 3 days in Madison Square Garden. It was the point where Led Zeppelin elevated from being a mere rock band, particularly in America, to being a global sensation, you know, and I think that is the point where it really begins to go real mega.
0: Houses of the Holy represented the end of an era for them. They were a band who were always self-contained and always dominant and always forceful and always prepared to push forward. And they decided, right, what we're going to do after now, this, is actually set up our own label.
3: Led Zeppelin's decision to launch their own label was announced in January 1974. And soon after, they agreed on a name for their new enterprise. Rejecting a couple of cruder suggestions by the band, such as Slut Records and Slag Records, they eventually opted for

the title Swan Song, and Led Zeppelin launched things in customary fashion. In America, they held lavish receptions in New York and Los Angeles, whilst in Britain, they opted for a Halloween party in Chislehurst Caves, an ancient series of tunnels that at the time were often hired out for such functions. The saga of Swan Song Records had begun in style.

0: When you're a band like Led Zeppelin, and when you're a manager like Peter Grimes, the one thing you want more than anything else is control over your artistic product. Swan Song was set up to be basically a label that allowed Led Zeppelin to control their own future and to control their own destiny, control their own music. And it was purely and simply down to that. They didn't want anyone outside of their particular enclave to be able to say to them, this is the way we want you to do it, this is what you should be doing, this is how you're going to look. They wanted to make those decisions for themselves. And they were in such a powerful position, especially in America. There's nowhere in the world Atlantic Records, their original label, could refuse them the opportunity to do it. Swan Song still went through Atlantic. But what Atlantic really had was a situation where Zeppelin said, we'll give you the album, you can market and distribute it, you can make your money from it, and we'll make our money from it, but the one thing you aren't going to do is tell us how we're going to record the music and what music we're going to record, how we're going to look. We now have complete control over this. And, of course, it works superbly.
1: Led Zeppelin were now in a unique position. As well as having greater control over their own releases, they could also distribute work by new artists they admired, among them Bad Company, The Pretty Things, Detective, and singer Maggie Bell, formerly of rock band Stone the Crows.

0: were signed to Polydor, and I went solo. Did a lot of tours of America with all different artists, and that then was the beginning of Swan Song. They were all great bands, so that's the thing we all had in common. We all knew our craft. I mean, being a member of Swan Song, record company, they wouldn't take any old rubbish in there, believe me. Yeah, you know, we'd all been round the block. We knew exactly what to do. The Pretty Things, been doing it for years. Phil, great singer, songwriter. Paul Rogers with Free. I mean, it was a good stable of people.
1: I think Zeppelin just basically had a vision of what they felt they wanted to promote with other bands. They signed the likes of Maggie Bell, Detective and Bad Company to Swan Song. The idea being that they could do for them what they did for themselves, which is to say, it's your music, you record, and we'll put it out. And I think Page and Grant, who very much seemed to control Swan Song, at least creatively and artistically, always looked for bands that excited them, that interested them. Maggie Bell had an amazing voice. Detective had a very heavy, powerful sound. And of course, Bad Company, it was a supergroup featuring the likes of Paul Rogers and Rick Rouse and Boz Burrell and Simon Kirk.

every act they signed, they had a vested interest in for whatever reason. Bad Company was an obvious one because of Paul Rodgers, you know, Mick Rouse. It was very much, you know, an English rock thing. So I think all the acts came by association. The Pretty Things was another one. Season, you know, guys from the 60s, you know, which Jimmy had worked on. He'd done some sessions with them, which is why you get a situation where the Pretty Things, who no one had heard of for 4 or 5 years, are suddenly out there with 2 albums and, you know, got tours in the States again. So I just think it was about control, it was about putting their house in order, and just doing what they wanted to do. And that was very much a Zeppelin ethic. You know, this is us, this is how we do it, we don't care about anybody else. And I think Peter Grant in particular, you know, in particular had a very

0: very strident view of that.
1: Manager Peter Grant had been a continual presence throughout the career of Led Zeppelin so far. The Swan Song label would offer this charismatic figurehead a chance to considerably widen his influence.
2: Most managers in those days, you know, it was a very tin pan alley conception of managers. And you often had sort of, you know, managers who either were out and out sharks, ex-lawyers or accountants, you know, who gravitated towards the quick buck and were great exploitive people, you know. Or you had Kit Lambert, sort of more, you know, upper class, you know, university educated manager who were in it for whatever reason. But Peter Grant was a real nuts and bolts character. He was a very, very big man, very imposing for starters. He'd been in the business himself. I mean, he had been a wrestler. He'd been a stand-up, stand-in for Robert Morley. He came from a poor background.
3: Well, how I started off in the business was through Peter Grant. Peter Grant was the father that I never had, really, to me. Really, he was a great father to his children, and he was like a surrogate father to me, really. He was a good man, a very fair man, a very kind man. But if anybody ever did anything against the likes of musicians, or anybody ever did anything unjust, he was the first to, I've seen him really go and lose his temper.
4: Dwayne Allman, the lead guitarist and driving force behind Southern rock figureheads, the Allman Brothers Band, lived a tragically short life, but during his brief career changed music forever.
5: He was the sound.
4: In the mid-1970s, a young guitarist emerged in Texas whose ability and passion distinguished him from his contemporaries. Yet the blues world Stevie Ray Vaughan represented had little hold in the mainstream marketplace. And despite his obvious gifts, he struggled to secure a record deal.

0: fucking talk to me. It's my bloody act. I do bet I'd leave you any time. You couldn't even get in the starting line. You're going to tell me that you let... I bet it wouldn't happen in Europe.
1: I don't know
0: or in
1: how
0: England.
1: The guy got in the building. This isn't Europe or England.
0: No, but I can see that because it's so inefficient.
1: Evidently, somebody got in the building.
0: Talk to me, because I'm the manager of the group. You had people inside this building selling posters, and you didn't know anything about it.
1: I didn't
0: them.
1: Know about it. As soon as we found out about it, we stopped it.
0: Yeah. As soon as we found out about it and told you, you stopped it.
1: All right, so we caught them before I did.
2: When you've got a band like Led Zeppelin,

0: And you have to protect them as people and protect what they stand for. And it's a hard job. And I mean, especially when you're going to places like America and it's heavy. So he did everything in his power to protect the boys, and I think he did.
1: You're the fucking controller of the day, you silly cunt, aren't you?
2: Well, that's like saying that anybody who jumps on a stage, I'm responsible for it too.
1: No, your responsibility is either the concessionaire and the building you rented, and you control it, isn't selling fucking pirate posters. You have to somebody else to come and tell you that it's doing.
3: The great thing about Peter Grant, he took care of everything else but the music, and that really obviously benefited the, you know, sort of creative process, because there was no outside sort of hindrance at any point when they were recording. It was, you know, it was them doing what they do. He would take care of everything else, and he was influential in that, and he was a pioneer, I think, in terms of making sure the artists kept their money, because at the time Led Zeppelin kept more money than most, because he was very clever at doing that.
4: A multi-million selling band now with their own label, it seemed that Zeppelin had the world at their feet. Yet despite their popularity, critical reaction in their native UK had always been somewhat less than enthusiastic. Massive as they may have been, the British music press still remained distinctly underwhelmed by the group.
5: Critics in the UK dismissed Zeppelin by and large as being nothing more than a second-rate blues band. They were regarded as a poor man's Jeff Beck group when they first came out, because Jeff Beck had a band of very similar style and stature at exactly the time that Page launched Led Zeppelin.
6: I know Led Zeppelin themselves always felt that the UK press was looking to you know, knock them off their pedestal, to bring them down a little bit. I don't necessarily think that's unhealthy. I think one of the great things about the British critics is that we're not exactly cynical, but we do tend to take the attitude, well, you know, that was your last record. What matters is whether the next one's any good. We don't allow people to rest on their laurels, and that's probably, you know, we treat our sportsmen in the same way as our rock stars in that respect. And although there's a downside to that, on one level it's also very healthy. You can see why they enjoyed touring America. America is what made them rock aristocracy. You know, punk is just around the corner. You know, we have a natural tendency not to like aristocrats. Although we're not the French, we never have a revolution. There is a sort of off with their heads kind of mentality to the British critics.
4: Embracing the greater adulation that America offered, it was in January 1975 that Led Zeppelin headed out to US shores, beginning their latest and characteristically epic tour.
0: I think they really made a big dent in American music. I think it was the Men from the Boys sort of period. They went there, they conquered.
7: The Americans, they're a great rock, they are the rock and roll country. And what Jimmy gave them was this great rock and roll band that was guitar orientated, that was just off the wall. It was a natural fit of the glove, you know.
5: Almost from day one, America took to Zeppelin. They understood what Zeppelin were about, they understood the music, they understood the image, and they fell in love with Led Zeppelin. Zeppelin did one tour of America when they first came out supporting Vanilla Fudge. That's the last time they supported anybody. Then they took off and headlined themselves. And they became huge in America, partly because the media embraced them.
8: Between 69 and 73, they concentrated pretty much on the States. I think that'd be really been their stronghold. Actually, after they first toured America in 69, they came back to England, British people thought they were American. And they weren't the only artists to be considered American who were actually British. Elton John did the same thing. He went over to the States, came back, everybody thought he was an American. So maybe the British thought, well, if they're not going to spend too much time over here, we won't, in return, buy their albums or see their gigs.
4: Led Zeppelin's 75 US tour contained all the elements they had become notorious for: the groupies, the excess, and regular descent into full-blown chaos. One gig in Boston was even cancelled by the authorities after 1,000 Zeppelin fans ran riot.

0: in the lobby of a local arena. Nevertheless, the tour was a gigantic success, with three concerts at Madison Square Garden selling out in a record 4 hours. Alongside their gargantuan album sales, Led Zeppelin had, by this stage, also earned a reputation as one of the most exhilarating live bands in history.
1: We've read stories over the last couple of weeks of the riots to get tickets now for Led Zeppelin concerts, and obviously, with the demand, you're having to play enormous auditoriums. I mean, would you prefer really in many ways to go back to playing smaller gigs, or do you really go off on the bigger ones?
2: I think it's irrelevant, providing that you can create and establish and maintain an atmosphere, you know, whether it be in a small place or a large place. And we found with America that it can be... We pulled it off with 57,000 people, you know, and that was quite a thing. I mean, it could have been 57,000 people, Led Zeppelin, and no atmosphere, you know, but it seems to work. It seems to be OK.
3: As a live act, there was an on-stage chemistry between the four of them. I mean, you know, there really was. And the other very crucial point is that all their songs played live expanded in a very different way every night. So if you were watching Dazed and Confused on one particular gig, it wasn't going to sound like that the next gig. And that was the beauty of Zeppelin, was the experimentation.

0: anything can happen. Total spontaneity between four creative, musicians that really had a telepathic, chemistry, which I think every night, it could go in on, any direction. You never knew what you were going to get at any one time, and that was a creative spark that kept them going and kept the audience coming back.
1: It was in February 1975, in the midst of their 26-city tour schedule, that Zeppelin's growing ambition was to make its way to vinyl. It had been almost 2 years since the release of Houses of the Holy, and Swansong Records was gearing up for the first album from its premier artist. Physical Graffiti was a double disc set that had already amassed $15 million worth of advance sales. Expectation and anticipation were high, to say the least.
2: Because it's been quite a long time, Robert, since the last album. Why has it been so long?
3: We've been involved in a lot of things. We've been coming to a lot of conclusions and decisions and starting the record company off, We also got mixed up in quite a gargantuous film, all these things lead up to, time is swallowed by every move,
2: Yeah.
4: We've had a disappointing album. We've had a fairly long delay in following up that album. I don't think anybody quite knew what to expect in the run-up to Physical Graffiti. Robert Plant talked it up quite preposterously, telling one interviewer that they were creating their equivalent of Beethoven's Fifth Symphony.
5: Part of the excitement was you never knew what to expect. You didn't know whether they were going to go for a distinctive direction, go all over the place, what were they going to do? And the fact that it was a double album made it even more interesting, because everyone was wondering, how are they going to achieve this? What are they going to do on a double album? This is going to be amazing.
6: I had no idea it was going to be a double album. I thought we were just going to cut an album. We cut 9 songs. In those days, you'd only get 20 minutes a side on vinyl. It's obviously 10 years before CDs. And 9 songs, especially when you have songs like In My Time of Dying and Kashmir that were so long, you couldn't fit more than that on. I've read some reviews about Physical Graffiti where they think there's some filler in there. And I don't know where they're coming from on this. In those days, before CDs, we could get 20 minutes on a side of an album. So that limits an album to 40 minutes. A double album is 80 minutes. Well, that's about the size of one CD that we have right now. So it certainly wasn't out of the question to have that much music, and especially if I was surprised because I didn't know that they were going for a double album. But I think it all works well.

0: was just beautifully sequenced. You know, it had highs and lows, and you travelled that journey with them over four sides, and I think that was what was so good about it. You know, there was a journey to be had with that album, and by the end of it, you were breathless. You know, you'd been part of their world, and it doesn't work like that anymore with CD. I think the fact that it was four vinyls with four very different contexts going on you know, each side, made it such a journey. It had every colour of the Zeppelin spectrum, you know, which is what they wanted to achieve with it.
1: For me, Physical Feat is the best album that Led Zeppelin ever made. For me, it's the greatest album ever made. For me, if you had to choose one album, which is very difficult for Led Zeppelin because they've all got so much to offer, if somebody said you have one album, that would be the one, apart from cheating and taking a box set. If you had to choose just the one, that would be the one, because I think that encompasses everything about Led Zeppelin, from folk to country rock to blues to heaviness to funk and soul. They crossed the spectrum. There's a bit of prog in there as well. So realistically, this was an album that took them across the entire spectrum of what they could do and do brilliantly.
2: Physical Graffiti inevitably made it to number one on both sides of the Atlantic. From the typically iconic cover featuring St. Mark's Place in Greenwich Village, later to feature in the Rolling Stones video for Waiting on a Friend, to the sheer wealth of material being offered, the album marked a fitting culmination to the band's career so far. Yet, despite it being an undeniable leap forward for Led Zeppelin, a good deal of the album's tracks had been laid down in sessions for previous work. Six of the songs on Graffiti had emerged during the recording of Led Zeppelin 3, Led Zeppelin 4, and Houses of the Holy. To fully examine the origins of Physical Graffiti, it becomes necessary to turn the clock back 5 years to July 1970 and the recording of the band's third album,

Led Zeppelin III had been assembled at Island Studios and had garnered mixed reactions due to the group's heavily acoustic leanings. Highly evident on tracks like Friends, Gallows Pole and Tangerine, this acoustic streak would also run through a two-minute oddity that was left off the album. It was a short instrumental called Bron We Are, which would resurface

0: office half a decade later, an eclectic addition to side three of Physical Graffiti.
1: Veronio is a very acoustic, genteel instrumental. It only lasts 2 minutes, 6 seconds. It's the shortest Led Zeppelin studio recording ever released. It was left over from the recordings for Led Zeppelin 3. So it's comparatively quite old. It goes back two, three albums, but never fitted on Led Zeppelin 3. They couldn't find a way of putting it in there, but resurrected it for Physical Graffiti. And it is a funny little interlude, but it's nice to have it there. It's better to have it there than not to have it there. And I think it's appreciated almost as a break and a chance just to sort of relax a little bit for 2 minutes.
2: I think there was always plans to use it. I mean, in Zeppelin, when they got to an end of album, it got to a point where they thought, oh, we haven't used that, but maybe we should do. And Physical Graffiti was the right time to go back and look at those tracks that hadn't quite make it, you know, made it before. It wasn't a case of the tracks weren't up to scratch. I think it was just the fact that the quality of other tracks, you know, had taken precedence. So I think something like Bronoir fits into that scope, and it was good to see it eventually used.
0: While only one track had been left over from Led Zeppelin 3, future sessions would see the band amassing a great deal more material that would find its way onto Physical Graffiti. December 1971 saw work begin on the band's fourth album. Night Flight, the opening track to side four on Physical Graffiti, was recorded during these sessions.

0: Knife Fight was almost a jam. It's almost as if they're not quite certain when they started out playing the track where it was going to end up. And so it starts off with a very poppy, light feel, and then gets a lot harder and tougher. And of course, the lyrics are about someone dodging the draft in America, which again is a different sort of proposition for Zeppelin to get involved with lyrically. So it's a bit of a weird track in a way, but again, it actually showcases Zeppelin's ability to put different styles on the same song and make them flow.
1: Also recorded during the fourth album sessions was Boogie With Stu, a track which, when later included on Physical Graffiti, would see Led Zeppelin run into trouble with their songwriting credits.

Peggy and Stu came about because Ian Stewart, the Rolling Stones keyboard player and tour manager, had come down with the Stones Mobile when Zeppelin were recording Led Zeppelin 4. They recorded and they got into a jam session with him. And it was based around a song called Ooh My Head by Richie Valens.

0: they'd run into various problems over songwriting credits. And, you know, I think on Boogie With Stu, they wanted to do the right thing.
1: It caused great controversy because on the songwriting credits, it's got Mrs. Valance down there, Richie Valance's mother. And Jimmy Page legitimised it by saying that he'd heard that she had never got any royalties for her late son's music. He died in 1959 in the crash that also killed Buddy Holly and the Big Bopper. So they gave her a songwriting credit to make her some money. And, of course, then they got upset because Richie Valens' estate sued Zeppelin, claiming that they plagiarised

0: number, which itself had plagiarized Little Richard.
1: They always wanted to stay close to those roots, and I think that Boogie with Stu is an example of them going back to that 50s vibe.
0: Zeppelin was a huge rock and roll jukebox when it wanted to be, and that was another thing they could do in the studio, which certainly mirrored itself on that track.
2: Led Zeppelin would not only be drawing on the influence of 50s rock and rollers. The same fourth album sessions that spawned Night Flight and Boogie with Stu would also produce Down by the Seaside, a piece that had started life as an acoustic number before transforming into something more elaborate. Later placed on side three of Physical Graffiti, the aesthetics of the song, a testament to Robert Plant's love of artists such as Stephen Stills, Joni Mitchell and Neil Young, with many citing the apparent direct inspiration of Young's 1969 recording, Down by the River.

Down by the Seaside is unquestionably inspired by Down by the River by Neil Young. Plant himself was a big fan of Neil Young, Stephen Stills and those sort of performers, the country rock performers, if you will, the formative country rock performers. And there's no question they based Down by the Seaside on Down by the River.

0: Down by the Seaside is another old song that certainly deserved to be rescued. Plant had written the lyrics around the time of the release of Neil Young's After the Gold Rush, which was an album he was very, very fond of. And it fits in with his all-round fascination with California and the West Coast sound.
1: It's interesting that as I've been recording the album, mixing the album, certainly Crosby, Stills and Nash and Young played a massive gig at Wembley Stadium in the September of 74. And all four members of Zeppelin went to that show. There was a jam afterwards, actually, with Plant, Page and Neil Young and Steve Stills. And I think there may have been an element then that they wanted to include that track, you know, as a tribute to the, you know, the sort of association within they had with, you know, those artists. So it was a nice one to do. And it just, you know, it was a good throwback, you know, to the After the Gold Rush sort of harvest Neil Young era, which Plant was very fond of. So it worked well.
2: The ever-expanding influences that had led the band to this point would carry through to their fifth album, Houses of the Holy. The recording sessions for Jamaica, a reggae-tinged track often seen as one of Led Zeppelin's biggest creative misfires, would also usher in future Physical Graffiti tracks.
0: Country Woman is great fun. I mean, I like Robert Plant in that sort of country blues persona.
1: It was just another semi-acoustic stomp, which I think fitted itself really nicely into the more eclectic feel of side four.
3: Black Country Woman is a song in open G tuning, very popular tuning, among the open ones, and this is the basic. It's a 12-bar type song, extended 12-bar, and this is the basic sequence.

0: The Making of Black Country Woman would see Robert Plant attempting to record his vocals outside in the open air, at which point he found himself battling against the elements. Bigger setbacks still would emerge with the recording of Physical Graffiti's second track, The Rover, during which Jimmy Page's guitar track went missing, a story which has evolved into a myth that blames engineer Ron Nevison for the mishap. Nevison himself, however, insists that this myth is nothing more than that.
1: There is one credit on the album that says, guitar lost by Nevison, saved by the grace of Harwood. Now, Harwood is Keith Harwood, who has passed away. And he's the one that took my tapes from working at Ronnie Lane's mobile studio and went to Olympic Studios where they did the overdubs and ultimately mixed. I'm not sure if they mixed at Olympic. No, they probably did. Now, I didn't work on the Rover, which with this credit is attributed to. So I don't know where that came from, because it sounds to me like there was maybe some distortion on the, or partially erased, or something happened on that guitar track, or something like that.

0: I ran into Robert Plant at a place called the Whiskey Bar in West Hollywood in L.A. And we were reminiscing, and I asked him about this. I'd never had a chance to ask any of the members about why they chose to put this thing, Nevison Lost This Guitar and Saved by Harwood, on there. And he really didn't remember or know anything about it. So I have to take him for face value, I guess.
1: Black Country Woman and the Rover would be accompanied by the final pre-graffiti edition, one which, in terms of its title, is perhaps the most intriguing track to be held over. Houses of the Holy was originally slated to appear on the album of the same name. Like their fifth album's final track, The Ocean, it would serve as a tribute to the fans who assembled in huge concert arenas and made Zeppelin the superstars they had become. Ironically, given the subject matter, it was another song that would never be performed in a live capacity.

0: it's almost a sort of in joke, isn't it, that you name an album after a song that isn't on that album, and then the song with that title actually turns up on the next album. And there were two or three examples of different artists doing that at the time. It seemed to be a sort of little muso in joke.
1: Houses of Holy is it's not the greatest song on the album. It's a good song. It's a very melodic song. It's a mid-paced song. It's almost a pop song.
2: It's just Led Zeppelin almost having a day off. You know, it's not, you know, it's nothing too intensive, and it sets you up for what is quite a relaxed next few minutes. So again, it's a good template of what's coming. But Led Zeppelin, as I say, in their most summery of moods, which is always good.
3: With all these previously neglected tracks assembled, many lesser bands would have considered this enough as an album in itself. Zeppelin, however, had other ideas. The eight other tracks on Physical Graffiti would be recorded during January and February of 1974. To do this, the band would return to a location they found highly atmospheric and conducive to their work. Headley Grange was a converted Victorian workhouse situated in a village in East Hampshire.
4: I know that they used Island Studios to record some of Physical Graffiti. They used Stargroves. They used Headley Grange in 71 or something like that, or 72, before the 1974 sessions that I did the final tracks of Physical Graffiti on.
5: Headley Grange, according to Zeppelin, where they recorded the eight tracks, which were the new songs for Physical Graffiti, had its own atmosphere. It wasn't a studio in the way that we know a studio. It was a mansion, really. And Zeppelin seemed to like recording away from studios. Yes, they recorded at Olympic Studios, but realistically, why those eight tracks work is because it was an atmosphere that went on. It was a self-contained place. It wasn't a studio as such, so they had to improvise and augment and come up with ideas of the ways to record. And that actually helped them an awful lot, because it meant that they could almost do anything they wanted. They weren't restricted to a control room or to a live room. They could go into a barn and record if they wanted to. And that is part of the beauty of Physical Graffiti.
4: They wanted to record at Headley Grange for the drum sound. They loved the drum sound. If you walk into Headley Grange, you walk into this old farmhouse, a nice farmhouse though, that it had a marble floor, and it had a stairwell that went around three levels or something like that. Like big, I don't think it was rectangle. It wasn't square, but it was a rectangle. But it was probably about 30 by 40, something like that. And the drum kit was put right in the middle of the floor in that room. And that's why they picked Headley Grange. Now, obviously, if you're using a house to record, you have to bring the recording equipment with you. And in some cases, I mean, you could have just brought a mixer and you could have brought the whole thing. It was easier to bring a truck where the acoustics were good inside the truck to make sonic choices and everything else. So it was kind of a coincidence that I built Ronnie Lane's Smobile, and that they needed to do that pretty much the same year that I built it. We would generally start around probably noon and work till midnight. And lots of time in between, you know, playing cards and messing around. And I first started staying there when I first started the project. And I lived about 45 minutes or an hour away. But sometimes they'd do a little partying, and they'd wake me up at 3 or 4 o'clock in the morning and want me to unlock the truck and start recording, which messed up the whole next day. So I decided that I would not stay there. And when the session was over, I locked up

0: the truck and drove home, so they couldn't do anything. And it went a lot smoother after that.
1: With Zeppelin having recorded at Headley Grange before, it formed a unique part of their lineage that began to reflect within their music. There were certain aesthetic mainstays that were always present throughout their work. Led Zeppelin had always been fascinated by the overriding influence of blues music.
2: You put me down, going up the hill, leaving in your heart someday, and I'd stand still. People, you know life, just one bitter pill.

drawing on such a roots-based American genre would prove an integral part of their own mythology. Physical Graffiti took this blues fascination to a new level, taking on inspiration from artists such as Fred McDowell, Blind Boy Fuller, Bucker White and Brownie McGee. The opening track of the album, Custard Pie, would proudly wear this heritage on its sleeve.

0: Custard Pie, heavy blues influenced song. I remember when we cut that song, because of the clavinet played such a vital part in the feel, Jonesy played clavinet instead of bass. So we actually cut it without the bass, played, and we did it with another song too. They played, so it was clavinet, bass, drums, vocal. And then when, at some other point, I don't remember if it was that day, then we put the bass on to get the basic track together.
1: Great riff, little bit of Bo Diddley in there. Plant doing his usual thing, plundering his immense knowledge of blues lyrics, in this case, Booker White.

0: The blues borrowings in Led Zeppelin are sometimes overstated. I think there's several things one can say about Led Zeppelin's relationship with the blues. First of all, you have to understand that the blues itself contains myriads of borrowings. In other words, among the original blues singers and guitarists back in the 20s and 30s and 40s and 50s in America, people were borrowing ideas off each other all over the place. And the similarities that occur, particularly the musical similarities that occur within the blues, are partly the consequence of the fact that the basic materials are so simple. So in other words, if you are writing songs that are 12-bar blues and you've only got your three chords, the three basic chords you're using, it is inevitable that there's going to be a lot of similarity between stuff.
1: Led Zeppelin collectively were very good at borrowing lots of influences, not always without credit, but the fact is, you know, it was about music. It's only really where it's gone on if you look at the modern age, you know, plenty of bands.

0: and take their riffs without, you know, being credited. It's gone full circle, but, you know, for Zeppelin at that era, they were looking back to the 50s and, you know, the 40s with the blues artists, whereas now, you know, bands, you know, the modern era are looking back to Zeppelin. So it's gone full circle, but credit or not, it always came out sounding uniquely Zeppelin.
1: The blues-steeped atmosphere of Custard Pie would seep into other tracks recorded during these sessions. In My Time of Dying was originally a composition by Blind Willie Johnson entitled Jesus Make Up My Dying Bed and had most famously been covered by Bob Dylan on his 1962 debut album.

0: It's magnifying it up to an epic scale, really, in terms of the power that the brand bring to it and the arrangement, the use of electric guitar and the very kind of full sound that they generated.
1: In My Time of Dying, my favorite song of those ones, I just have a special attachment for it.

0: Last Time of Dying is the longest studio recording that Zeppelin ever released. It's over 11 minutes long on the record itself. And in fact, it goes on and transmutes so often, because it does start as a very folky thing and becomes very bluesy. And then there are elements that are quite heavy in it. It does actually incorporate a lot of what Zeppelin are all about. And I think that's why it ended up being so long, simply because it's stretched out. It's part of the beauty of actually being able to record in your own environment, is that they could almost jam and let it flow and let it go and let it grow.
1: In My Time of Dying is one of my favourite Led Zeppelin tracks. I mean, to me, it's up there with When the Levee Breaks on Led Zeppelin 4 as perhaps the most successful of their reworkings of old blues songs. It's Led Zeppelin as the ultimate electric blues rock band.
2: Blues music aside, there were a number of other influences that asserted their presence during the physical

0: It's very cosmic, very psychedelic in a way, and actually relates to the Indian continent, the Indian subcontinent, musically, if you will.
1: So those are the two main riffs that occur in The Light. And I think John Paul Jones is responsible for one of those. It's important not to underestimate John Paul Jones's input into Led Zeppelin. He obviously gets credit as the bass player, and obviously any tracks where there's keyboards or there's string parts or orchestral type parts that he may have written, obviously he gets credit for that. But what is not quite so well known is that John Paul Jones did contribute a number of the riffs. In the past, there was this assumption that all the guitar riffs in Led Zeppelin actually came from Jimmy Page, because he's the one who's playing them on guitar. But that wasn't always the case. And so there are a number of famous Led Zeppelin riffs where it was John Paul Jones had a critical input. Black Dog, for instance, is one of them. And I suspect that this one... I think he may have come up with that one.
0: Again, it proves the diversity of Zeppelin. They could go into various different areas musically, given the opportunity, and make them their own, but also make sure that people realise where they're getting the inspiration from.
2: More unpredictable than In the Light, however, would be Trampled Underfoot, the band's first foray into funk music.

0: what you've got here is Led Zeppelin as a funk band, you know, and that's, you know, who could have dreamt that in 1969?
1: Trampled Underfoot is great because they're taking this funk influence and this sort of R&B riff, which they tried once before, and it had been a joke. You know, it just had not worked when they'd done it on The Crunge on the previous album. You know, you thought, well, of all the merits that Led Zeppelin have, laying down a funk track isn't one of them. And on Trampled Underfoot, they proved us wrong.
0: What is evident is the influences that each of them were able to take. And there's no doubt about the fact that on the tour in 73, Stevie Wonder's music was all over the radio. You know, his Talking Book album was a huge success. And I think certainly John Paul Jones and certainly John Bonham had tuned in on that. And I think Trampled is their tribute to Stevie.

0: When it comes to the funk influence on Physical Graffiti, I think that comes from Zeppelin being aware of what was going on in American music. In terms of black American music in the early 70s, funk was quite an important part, really, of it. And I think, so Zeppelin would have been aware of that, they would have heard things, and I think that is an influence. It means that when you sit down and write a riff, maybe you're no longer thinking so much about the kind of blues, pure blues or heavy blues that were there around at the end of the 60s. So instead of writing riffs like those, you end up writing riffs that sound more like what's going on around you at that time.
1: Trampled Underfoot would also mark the closest point Led Zeppelin ever came to releasing a single, something they studiously avoided throughout their entire career.
2: There were many plans to release singles, not by them normally by the record company. What happened with Trampled was they'd got to a point with Elscore where they'd sold out the nights, and the record company was very keen to have a single out. Again, Peter Grant, no way he was going to go for that. But he did relent and allow them to produce a promo single, which did get some airplay. But you could only get it as part of a record shop pack. The record shop had to order so many albums, and then they got 5 free singles. So it was an underground single, if you like. It seeped out in typical Zeppelin style, you know, a bit mystique there. Have you got the Zeppelin single? No. How do you get it? Well, you don't. You know, it's one of those, isn't it? And that was so, again, typically Zeppelin.
3: Zeppelin were a band who always maintained, certainly in the UK and predominantly worldwide, we don't release singles. Singles are a pop thing. They're not what we're about. We just don't do them.
4: Somebody in that camp decided that, we're not going to go for singles. So whether the decision was to say, well, just fuck it, you know, we're not going to go down that road of endless photo shoots and doing interviews and everything else. We're going to concentrate on the music, and we're going to make albums, and we're not going to be judged on a single. And it was interesting because, of course, if you deliberately make singles, then you're judged on that single. If you make albums, you're making a body of work, of course, of which singles can come from. So they never, ever put themselves in that position. I know it seems now mad now to any musicians today or an audience, but you know, record companies were not interested in albums. Albums was the fluff on the top, you know. If you got your single out there, then, you know, hopefully your record-buying public might buy a body of your work. But invariably, albums were disappointing as well. You know, not every band was producing, in the Yardbirds case, a Roger the Engineer, or in the Beach Boys case, Pet Sounds, or in the Beatles case, the White Album, whatever, you know. They were not done with such great care and attention. And a lot of artists didn't have the ideas to fill up a good album. So that was another stroke of pure genius.
1: From funk to blues to psychedelia, there was also a smattering of more straightforward rock music on the album. The Wanton Song dealt with a typically Zeppelin-like sexual scenario over a driving, aggressive riff.

The album gets more of a kind of celebration of good old rock and roll and the lifestyle that accompanies it towards the end of the album. The Wanton song is clearly a restatement of that sort of primal carnality of rock and roll.

0: So in that sequence, you've got the first riff. And then you've got these very unusual chords. And then. And in fact, if I play it like that, I could easily fool you into thinking that you were listening to some cabaret jazz number. You know, that could be a sort of a late night song. You would never, so if you said, well, actually, it's from a Led Zeppelin song, people wouldn't believe you, but there you are.
1: Less upbeat than the Wanton song, and taking on a more introspective turn, would be the track 10 Years Gone,

0: Dealing with the story of Robert Plant's ex-girlfriend, it seemed, as did much of the material in Physical Graffiti, a move away from the more fantastical, fantasy-based elements that had drawn criticism to Led Zeppelin over the years.
1: There was certainly two strands running through Led Zeppelin for me lyrically for most of the first five albums. One was the overt sexuality. They weren't actually sort of against squeeze my lemon till the juice runs down my leg type of lyrics. On the other hand, they also had an element of fantasy, which is very much Robert Plant's area. He loved the whole mythology, particularly of the Celtic area of Britain. And I think those two strands gave them a lyrical stance on the first five albums that was almost consistent. But it was with Houses of the Holy that they ended their complete subjugation towards those two subjects and could look at other areas as well. Physical Graffiti has a song called 10 Years Gone, which is about Robert Plant's ex-girlfriend, who 10 years previously had said to him, you have a choice, it's me or the music. And that's not sexuality, it's relationships. So they could actually start going into other areas of lyricism, because I think they felt confident enough to do it.
2: 10 Years Gone was originally set to be an instrumental. It opens with this fantastic, beautifully composed intro by Jimmy Page before things get a little heavier, yet it still stays at a mid-pace. I think it is more akin to the songs in the first half of the album than the second half, but it's still a sort of a fantastically melodic song. Zeppelin always had a good sense of melody and knew that a melody was an integral part of a good rock or pop song. And 10 Years Gone, I think, shows that perhaps more so than any other songs on the second half of the album.

0: That's a very more romantic feel to that initial chord sequence than you would normally associate with Led Zeppelin. And then you've got the typical heavy riff coming in. Great playing dynamics. One of the things about the band that they were always very good at is dynamics, loud and soft, playing off those things against each other.
1: It's going in the direction that maybe Rain Song was, you know, had gone in, you know, previously, but taken even further. And one of the most emotional tracks, I think, that certainly Robert Plant sang on, there's emotion in his voice, which again,

0: mirrors the whole melancholy feel of that track, 10 years gone, holding on. You know, he was looking back, and I think the music, you know, and the composition that came in with it was totally in harmony with his lyrical theme, which made it such a, you know, a fantastic track. And very romantic is the word I'd use. It's just got that feel about it of, you know, lost love, which, you know, was all part of Led Zeppelin's world as much as it was anybody else's.
1: The themes of sex and romance would be reprised one more time on the album.
2: Any tickets for sale? Any tickets for sale?
1: Closing track Sick Again was an examination of the groupie culture that had flourished around Led Zeppelin, an aspect of the band beloved by the tabloids and often referenced in other aspects of popular culture, from gossip columns to mainstream Hollywood productions.
3: I'm a journalist. I'm not a, you know.
2: Not a what? You're not a what?
3: Not a groupie.
4: Oh, groupie?
2: We are not groupies.
4: This is Penny Lane, man. Show some respect.
2: Groupies sleep with rock stars because they want to be near someone famous. We're here because of the music. We are Band-Aids.
4: She used to run a school for Band-Aids.
2: We don't have intercourse with these guys. We inspire the music. We're here because of the music.
4: You know, she was the one who changed everything. She was the one who said, no more sex. No more exploiting our bodies and our hearts.
3: Right, right.
4: Just blowjobs, and that's it.

0: fascinating lyric by Plant, you know, where he's clearly describing the world of the Miss Pamelas and the other infamous LA groupies. And in quite a profound way, you know, and there's a sort of echo of the Eagles Hotel California there in a way, in that he's describing, you know, these young girls with their teen dreams, and there's this element of the dream turning sour, or perhaps the great hidden dark underbelly of that.
1: I think Sick Again was actually the title of that, was because of the sound that the hi-hat made. Now, I could be wrong about this, but that's how I remember it. It was the title of Sick Again was Sick Again, was the way the hi-hat sounded.

0: it's a good way of linking the end of the album back to the beginning, because the album started with those short Custard Pie the Rover, those heavy tracks, and it ends with a heavy track just as a nice reminder of what Zeppa, you know, sort of fundamentally about, really. So I think that works quite well, really, after all the experiments. It brings the album as a circle.
1: Sick Again is a fitting climax to the whole spectrum of sounds that you've heard in the previous, you know, 75 minutes. So a great way to end, and the ultimate groupie song. You know, there's never been a song better that sums up the whole craziness of, you know, the Hammer of the Gods lifestyle, which they were perpetrating. You know, they were the biggest when it came to that, and most of the stories seem to be true, and some of them you can hear in the lyrics of that song. A great ending.
2: Sick Again rounded off the album in functional fashion. For the majority of listeners, however, the high point of Physical Graffiti, and according to Robert Plant, the high point of Led Zeppelin's entire career, had been heard at the halfway point. It was a stomping, epic, Eastern-tinged odyssey that would be played at every single Led Zeppelin concert from 1975 onwards. Originally entitled Driving to Kashmir, it was a song that caught the band at the peak of their technical and creative power.

0: Well, the outstanding song for me on Physical Graffiti was Kashmir, of course. You know, I thought that was, wow, they've hit something here.
1: I did a radio show around the reunion at the O2, and there was a phone-in of people voting for their favourite Led Zeppelin track, and Kashmir won by a mile. To the producer's surprise, who thought that Stay Away to Heaven would win by a mile, but I must say I wasn't surprised at all. No, I mean, it's an incredible piece of music. The steps beyond the sort of blues rock stockade and the normal influences that they'd drawn upon up until that point.
2: Whether or not the band liked to be called heavy metal, it could be quite easily be labelled a heavy metal song. It's got a tremendously powerful riff. The origins of the song actually go back to an instrumental called White Summer from the days of the Yardbirds.
3: Jimmy Page, Jimmy Page.

I always knew that Jimmy was interested in sort of, you know, music from Morocco and the North Africa and stuff, because, of course, don't forget, with the Yardbirds, he'd done songs like White Summer. He was interested in certain tunings of the guitar. He was very influenced by Bert Jansz. And I could, the fulmination, you know, that's the outstanding track. And I, as I understand it from what I heard at the time, when they got together to do that, you know, it very much was Jimmy who had all these snippets of ideas. And of course, that happened in the Yardbirds too. We all, one or either or all of us would have snippets of ideas. And you had this ensemble of friends and musicians around you who could make them work, who could fill in the gaps, who could help get them on the canvas. And of course, Jimmy had, at that time, with Led Zeppelin, he probably had the best possible people to help enlarge those snippets.

0: Back in the early 1960s, there was a folk guitarist called David Graham. And David Graham developed fingerstyle folk guitar playing. And he is the person who's usually credited with inventing a tuning called Dadgad. The tuning is capable of generating a slightly droney Indian sound, which is part of the appeal, I think.
1: David Graham has a theory that there is a connection between Oriental music and the folk music of Ireland. And to prove this, he's going to play for us his own variation of the Irish melody, She Moves Through the Fair.

The most remarkable thing that anybody ever did with this tuning was to write Kashmir. What Jimmy Page did was to hear that possibility, but focus it into a riff, one of the most famous riffs in rock music, which is Kashmir. And by focusing it and giving it rhythm, we get this.

0: What's interesting about Kashmir more than anything is that John Bonham's driving relentless timekeeping on that track makes the track, you know, and I think Jimmy plays off John Bonham on that. The temptation to fill that sound with different fills and whatever, you know, percussive-wise, must have been huge. The fact that he didn't gives that song its absolute vastness and clarity.
1: I put the two microphones on the landing in a stereo pattern, I guess about 9 feet off the ground and about 12 feet from the drum kit. They were probably about this far from each other. And that was the drum sound for all of the tracks that I did. I think nine of the songs we cut like that on Physical Graffiti. And he wouldn't let me put any mics near the drums. So he didn't have the option. Of course, once the engineering was out of my hands and they took it to a studio to do some of the overdubs, you couldn't go back, you know. So they just had to live with that. But they liked it. He knew what he was doing. And people for years have commented on how much they liked that drum sound on like Kashmir and things like that. John Bonham had a way of mixing himself so that if you took microphones away from the drum kit, you would have a perfect mix. So you wouldn't need to put individual microphones out there so that you could balance it. He was that good.
2: It's an object lesson to bands to this day about how to play by not playing. It's very simple, but very difficult to do. And I think Kashmir is such an authentic song, such an inspired moment. No wonder it stands out today, alone or in the framework of a Led Zeppelin performance or a Led Zeppelin album. It's a standout track, one of the all-time great tracks that they recorded. In fact, Plant himself regards this as his favourite track Zeppelin ever recorded because it was intense and heavy without being metal. And one thing Plant hated was being called a heavy metal singer or for Zeppelin to be a heavy metal band. So this was an opportunity to say, we're heavy, we're intense, we're powerful, we've got a lot of passion, we can draw from so many mysterious areas musically, but we're not metal. But it's got something about it that lifts, it's uplifting. And in a different way to Stairway to Heaven is equally as potent and equally as potentious and equally as important.
3: Physical Graffiti would give further credence to Led Zeppelin's label.

0: world as the biggest band in the world. Yet, a cultural shift was looming, one which would introduce the now cliched concept of the rock dinosaurs. The latter half of the 1970s would bear witness to the ascendance of the punk rock movement. By the time Led Zeppelin's follow-up album, Presence, was released, their rock icon status, if not their sales, had changed significantly.
1: They became unfashionable in this country, but then who didn't become unfashionable in this country? With the possible exception of the Beatles, everybody who's ever been anything, and I'm talking about writers, artists, musicians, actors, producers, photographers, you'll have your moment, and then inevitably the psyche of this country will make you unfashionable. Now, that doesn't necessarily exist in other countries, especially doesn't tend to exist very much at all in America. I mean, the thing with Zeppelin is that they were derided in this country because of the punk movement, which was a fabulous movement, don't get me wrong. I mean, that was music begat of the energy of young kids pissed off, you know. And they had that energy that the young Yardbirds had, actually, in many ways, that sort of incredible energy of thrashing the instrument. I think what really the thing was for Led Zeppelin is that they probably were getting a bit burnt out.
2: For a variety of circumstances that really were beyond their control, I think Physical Graffiti stands as the peak of their achievement.
3: No doubt about it, Physical Graffiti is a high point, possibly the highest.
4: It's a long time ago since they were recorded as a group. And it just shows you that it's an ongoing legacy.

0: Well, where you been?
1: Thank you. I don't hardly know what to say. I've thought and thought and thought. What's the first words I should say? And I just couldn't come up with anything other than...
2: It's good to be back.
1: It's good to be back. I'm Don. I'm still the oldest one. Bill's catching up, though.
2: Yeah, won't be long.
1: Won't be long for Phil's old as I am, I guess, but keeps going. Anyway, we're happy to be here at Albert Hall. This is an occasion for me, I think probably once in a lifetime that can happen to people. Phil and I took our necessary vacation, and we enjoyed part of it and we hated part of it. And I think I can speak for Phil in saying that. And when I think the question that's being asked the most now is why in London, why the Albert Hall? And but this place has been special to Phil and I. One of our greatest memories is a night over a decade ago here at Albert Hall with our father, and our mom was there, and we had a wonderful evening here at the Albert Hall. And Phil independently thought of it, and I thought of it when we decided that it was time to get back together and sing again. We both thought of London and the Albert Hall first, so that's why we're here. And we also knew you would be here, too. That's true. We didn't forget that.

0: pill. Tell you what, if you were sitting around some very lonely spot like the Holiday Inn,
1: yeah,
0: television's gone off, how would you go about calling your baby?
1: You mean if I needed a real bad
0: pill? I mean if you needed a real bad.
1: Okay.
0: And I have.
1: I'll give it a go at.
0: Try to get.

think there was included a couple of songs you might not have heard us sing live before, even after all these years, in that particular group of songs. Here's one Baby Boy Phil wrote.

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Martin Jenner. Graham Darvick. Mark Griffiths. Last but not least, Pete Winfield. Thank you, everybody.

0: Thank you.
1: Thank you so much. Just when I needed it.
0: Oh, no, don't say that. People think you're getting old.
1: Oh.
0: Well, you know, rock and roll's getting old. You never grow old with rock and roll. I agree with that.
1: Rock
0: I agree
1: rock.
0: With that. And they said it wouldn't last.
1: That's the part that thrills me most.
0: Got any questions?
1: Yeah, what are we going to do next?
0: Oh, no. We might get to that. Well, actually, the reason we sat down here, I thought you might have some questions about if we made up really, or we're just doing this for some big thing here. We're friends again. We never really weren't friends, you know.
1: I think they deserve an explanation. No, we actually sit down because we're tired. That's why.
0: All right. We did an album a long time ago. Well, it was probably one of our first albums.
1: And
0: the title of it was Songs Our Daddy Taught Us. And we want to do a few selections from that album for you.

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That song, of course, goes on and on and on, and there was quite a lengthy version of it on the record, but we thought we'd sing a few bars of it. We haven't sang that one in a long time. This one either.

song. One more of these songs. 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

0: gotta step it up and go. Thank you very much.
1: Thank you.
0: That was fun for us, anyhow. Now we have to get the band back out. You know, it's an interesting thing about Step It Up and Go. The last time Don and I played Albert Hall, our father was here, and that's one of the reasons that we wanted to come back to Albert Hall. Was anybody here that was here the last time? Well, that's good. Well, Dad did Step It Up and Go, so we were bound and determined that we'd do that. And I do hope y'all enjoyed it. We did those songs for us. It's funny. Thank you very much.

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How are you? Hello. We are so very happy to be in Milan tonight. This song is old.

0: Grazie, thank you.
1: Okay, here's the next song.

0: Thank you. Are you happy?
1: Yeah.
0: Are you really happy?
1: Yeah.
0: All right. This is a beautiful song called Electrolyte. Here we go.

All right, thank you.

wants to kill me, the government will. I've got to get that out of my head. It's a new day today, the coffee is strong. I finally got some rest.

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Bill. 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Thank you. 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

0: Dwayne Allman, the lead guitarist and driving force behind Southern rock figureheads, the Allman Brothers Band, lived a tragically short life, but during his brief career changed music forever.
1: He was the sound.
0: In the mid-1970s, a young guitarist emerged in Texas whose ability and passion distinguished him from his contemporaries. Yet the blues world Stevie Ray Vaughan represented had little hold in the mainstream marketplace. And despite his obvious gifts, he struggled to secure a record deal.

0: 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Faye, de Colombia en la casa.
1: ¿Cómo dice Faye?

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Good evening. I'd like to welcome you all, each and every one. This is the Tuff Gong experience. This is where we bring you the message which we hope each of you will receive the message and your souls will be uplifted. Before we go any further, we'd like to introduce ourselves to you individually. Over on my extreme right, we have Sister Judy. Then we have Sister Rita. And my name is Sister Marcia. Together, we are the I3s. Alice is to Anders, Blight by Mir.

Thank you kindly, brothers and sisters. And now I'd like to do for you my latest disc. It's called That's the Way Jaja Planned It.

Alright. I tell you all, ever faithful, ever sure. Jah live, children. And there's a natural mystic blowing through the air. Yeah!

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Thank you. Well, I guess it's time now to introduce the Blues Breakers for you. Over there on the organ, we have Tom Canning. On the bass guitar, Hank Van Sickle. On the drums, an 18-year veteran of the Blues Breakers, Joe Ewaley.

0: Thank you. Thank you so much. Thank you.
1: Dwayne Allman, the lead guitarist and driving force behind Southern rock figureheads, the Allman Brothers Band, lived a tragically short life, but during his brief career changed music forever.
2: He was the sound.
1: In the mid-1970s, a young guitarist emerged in Texas whose ability and passion distinguished him from his contemporaries. Yet the blues world Stevie Ray Vaughan represented had little hold in the mainstream marketplace. And despite his obvious gifts, he struggled to secure a record deal.

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Let's give him a big hand.

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Thank you. 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It was on an album, and it's about the old days. It's called Blues for the Lost Days.

Here's another oldie for you. This one was on an album called Blue Swallow Canyon, and this one's called Walking on Sunset. Yeah, we'd like to bring a horn section on right now, in case you haven't noticed, led by Henry Lowther. Give it up for Julian and Dave on either side of him. They'll be helping out right now.

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And the reason for this is that I haven't done this in a very, very long time. 38 years, in actual fact. I'll bring my old mate to the bandstand right now. I'm going to do a little old-time stuff for you. Eric Clapton.

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Anyway, here's something, a bit of history that not all of you know about, but the man who first brought American blues to England back in the 50s was a man whose jazz band was the backing for, responsible for bringing over to our shores some of the greatest blues men in America, namely Muddy Waters, Sister Rosetta Tharpe, Sonny Terry, Brownie McGee, and I'd like to bring him to the stage now for another little bit of a romp, Chris Barber.

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And now it's about time we got down with something which is a blues song that was also on that first Blues Breakers album back in 1966. It's called Have You Heard About My Baby? One, two, three.

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What do you say?

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I'd like to do it for you now. It's called It Ain't Right.

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Lenore. And we'd like to do one of his immortal songs, Mama, Talk to Your Daughter. We'd like you all to join in. You'll know when. Here we go. 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

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He has been doing many shows here. 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So let's get a great warm welcome to Carlos Santana and the Santana Band.

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music that hopefully we can touch your heart with. That's our highest and most, our highest intention is to touch your heart. 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Have a nice hand for my wife, Cindy Blackman Santana. Cindy Blackman. Hi, Cindy. We'd like to play for you something romantic. It's called Corazón Espinado. Dale.

so much, Cindy. Cindy Blackman, say a jam. Much, Cindy. Master Conguero, Yembe, Conga, Tumba, Zurdo, Carl Perrazzo. Dale, Carl. Este Raúl Rico, Conguero Supremo. Raúl Rico. On drums, Mr. Dennis Chambers. Dennis Chambers on drums, the one and only.

0: Dwayne Allman, the lead guitarist and driving force behind Southern rock figureheads, the Allman Brothers Band, lived a tragically short life, but during his brief career changed music forever.
1: He was the sound.
0: In the mid-1970s, a young guitarist emerged in Texas whose ability and passion distinguished him from his contemporaries. Yet the blues world Stevie Ray Vaughan represented had little hold in the mainstream marketplace. And despite his obvious gifts, he struggled to secure a record deal.

so good. Thank you so much for being here. You know, to live in this time, in this planet, is supremely extraordinary because we get to witness a new transformation of consciousness, not only with people, but with the planet, with the tsunamis and the Katrinas and Haiti. We are watching people becoming more compassionate to see people come to Japan from all over the world to feed, heal, and bury only with no guarantees of a nice hotel or anything. So what I'm saying is that I'm happy because I get to see the deconstruction of the illusion that we cannot function without religion or governments. What I'm talking about is creating a new system where we can get rid of war, violence, brutality, no more Vietnam, no more Iraq, no more investing money in destruction to defend, protect, or attack, but only one army to feed, heal, and bury with compassion. So I'm happy because I get to see a whole new transformation in this planet where this angel said to this other angel, "You know what I like the best about humans?" This angel goes, "What? When things are at their worst, the best of them come out. You are light and love, and this is who we are. Thank

0: much. We are, it's a joy to share the stage with the future. This is people are, the sister and brother is so soulful. They're our favorite in our hearts. This is Derek Trucks and Susan Tedeschi. Derek Trucks, Susan Tedeschi.
1: Yeah.

And we like to play music that brings the element of healing. We learned this from Mahalia Jackson, B.B. King, Albert King, Freddie King. It's a healing thing. John Lee Hooker, Jimmy Reed, Lightning Hopkins. So, we want to make you happy, baby. We really want to make you happy. Thank you.